Ladies and gentlemen, hello. Today is Thursday, 13th day of August 2026. This is the Voice of Turkey's English language transmission, originally broadcast live from Ankara in the 16-meter band on 17620 kHz to Europe between 12:30 and 13:30 UTC. You may be hearing this now as a replay in a different time zone. You can listen to us over the Turksat 3A and 4A satellites and on the internet at www.trtdinle.com through Radios Link and under the VOT Radios Expandable section. Our email address is englishdesk@trt.net.tr. Following the news, the Voice of Turkey will present our feature programs and some music.

But first, the news. Turkey plans to launch its lunar spacecraft in the first months of 2027, equipped with a domestically developed hybrid propulsion system, Industry and Technology Minister Mehmet Fatih Kacar said. Kacar told reporters during the Turkish Scientific and Technological Research Institution's TÜBİTAK's sky observation event in the western province of Afyonkarahisar that Turkey had finalized the launch schedule for its moon mission. Said the spacecraft's homegrown hybrid propulsion system had completed all testing phases and that the mission would give Turkey technological capabilities possessed by only a handful of countries. Building independent access to space, Kacar said, space infrastructure had become a strategic pillar of Turkey's defense capabilities, pointing to recent satellite projects including TurkSat 6A, İmece, Bilsat, Rasat, and Göktürk 2. Turkey is also working to establish independent and cost-effective access to space through the construction of its own equatorial spacecraft in spaceport in Somalia. The facility is intended eventually to support launches of domestically developed satellites and spacecraft. We are reaching the point where these efforts will enable Turkey to produce rockets capable of launching our own satellites into space entirely through our own means, Kacar said. Equatorial regions offer the opportunity to access space through more cost-effective means, taking advantage of the Earth's rotational speed, he added. France and 25 other countries, along with the European Union's foreign policy chief on Wednesday, condemned in the strongest possible terms Iran's continued executions of protesters and its use of the death penalty. The use of capital punishment to silence dissidents, intimidate communities, and punish individuals for exercising their fundamental

Social rights can never be justified, they said in a statement issued by the French Foreign Ministry. The signatories stressed that the Iranian people must be able to exercise their rights to freedom of expression and peaceful assembly without fear. We call on the Iranian regime to immediately end its use of the death penalty and release all those arbitrarily detained, it said. They also urged Iran to listen to the voice of its people, who said were demanding change, and to take concrete steps to guarantee respect for human rights. The statement was signed by nations including France, Canada, Germany, Australia, Denmark, Spain, New Zealand, the Netherlands, Portugal, Sweden, and the UK, as well as EU Foreign Policy Chief Kaya Kallas. Iranian Foreign Minister Abbas Araghchi, for his part, accused the countries of hypocrisy over the statements on human rights and international law. Countries like France should stop lecturing the world about human rights and international law. The hypocrisy is blatant and embarrassing. Your backing of Israel's genocide in Gaza and aggression against Iran has destroyed whatever moral high ground you imagined you had, Araghchi said on X. Israeli airstrikes have wounded several people in southern Lebanon as Defense Minister Israel Katz openly vowed to keep Israeli forces in occupied areas of Lebanon, Syria, and Gaza. The attacks came amid continued Israeli violations of an agreement with Beirut that calls for a gradual withdrawal from Lebanese territory despite international demands for Israel to end its military presence in occupied areas. In the Bint Jebel district, an Israeli drone targeted a road in Kfara, causing several injuries, Lebanon's national news agency NNA reported. Israeli forces also carried out a major explosion in Hadata, and an Israeli drone dropped explosives on the outskirts of Beit Yahun, said NNA. In the Marjayun district, Israeli forces carried out an airstrike near Deir Siryane and explosions in the Wadi of Tulin, along the Wadi Saluki road, according to NNA. In the Tire district, Israeli warplanes struck Mansouri in two separate attacks, while an Israeli drone dropped a stun grenade in the town, it added. Israeli drones also flew extensively at very low altitude above Beirut, reaching the southern suburbs of the capital, NNA reported. Katz vows to continue occupation. Katz made his remarks in a recorded statement from an area in southern Lebanon that is occupied by Israeli forces. Just as Prime Minister Benjamin Netanyahu and I have made clear, we will not withdraw from this security zone, Katz said, describing the area as extending from the Mediterranean coast in the west to Beaufort Castle and the approaches to Mount Hermon in the east. We will not move from here and we will not withdraw, he said. We will secure this area and ensure the security of residents in the north. Katz said Israel will not withdraw under any circumstances from the security zones in Lebanon, Syria, or Gaza.

0: The news continues on the English language broadcast of the Voice of Turkey.
1: Around 12,500 people in Germany have died from heat-related causes so far this year, the country's public health institute said on Thursday, marking the highest annual toll since records began in 2016. The figure comes from the Berlin-based Robert Koch Institute RKI latest report on heat-related mortality, which covers the period from April 6 to August the 2nd. This means that significantly more people have died from heat-related causes so far this year than in an average full year. Among the past 10 years, 2018 and 2019 in particular, saw a high number of heat-related deaths. In 2018, according to the latest RKI figures, 9,400 people died from heat-related causes. In 2019, the figure was 7,700. The total number of heat-related deaths this year could be even higher than reported. According to the RKI, this is just a conservative estimate. There were particularly high numbers of heat-related deaths this year in the two German states of Saarland and Rhineland-Palatinate. Heat-related mortality in the two states stood at 43.4 and 38.7 deaths per 100,000 residents, respectively. Nationwide, the figure was 15 per 100 residents. Heat is particularly dangerous for older people. About 6,300 deaths were registered among those aged 85 and older. More than 3,100 of the people who died were between 75 and 84 years old, and just under 1,900 were between 65 and 74. About 1,200 deaths were registered among people under 65. The severe heat wave in late June also had a significant impact. The RKI estimates that around 9,600 people died from heat-related causes during the week of June 22, 28 alone. In many parts of Germany, temperatures during those days hovered around 40 degrees Celsius. According to the RKI, a heat-related increase in mortality typically becomes apparent when the weekly average temperature reaches 20 Celsius degrees, calculated using day and nighttime temperatures over the course of a week. During the week of July 27 through August 2, the nationwide weekly average temperature was 21.6 degrees Celsius. Six heads of Arab national football associations, including Qatar and 2030 World Cup co-host Morocco, backed FIFA president Gianni Infantino on Thursday with the game's world governing body in crisis following a failed private investment plan. Infantino, who is seeking re-election next year, has faced open revolt after three confederations, UEFA, the AFC, and CONCACAF, attacked his conduct and called for him to quit over his aborted bid to bring private investment into FIFA competitions, including the World Cup. The Swiss administrator had proposed carving off the commercial rights of the World Cup and selling 20% to private investors to raise about $4.2 billion before a U-turn following the furor. Recognizing the impact role of Arab football in bringing people together and strengthening cooperation among football associations across the Arab world, we express our full support for Mr. Gianni Infantino, president of FIFA, and reaffirm our confidence in his leadership and continued commitment to the development of football worldwide, the heads of the six federations said in a joint statement. The statement was signed by the head of the National Federation of Qatar, Sheikh Hamad bin Khalifa Al Thani, as well as Hani Abu Rida, head of Egypt's Football Federation, and the heads of the Lebanese, Moroccan, Sudanese, and Mauritanian federations. Four of the six signatories, Al Thani, Abu Rida, Morocco's Fawzi Lekya, and Mauritania's football chief, Ahmed Yahya, are also FIFA Council members. We deeply appreciate Mr. Infantino's sustained efforts to advance football globally, expand opportunities across all regions, and strengthen the game's role in bringing people and communities together, they said. We look forward to continuing our close cooperation with him towards a stronger and more prosperous future for world football, expanding opportunities, and further enhancing Arab football's contribution to the global game. Some of the federations are members of the Asian Football Confederation that had expressed disappointment when Infantino's plan was announced and was seen as potentially aligning itself with European football governing body UEFA's condemnation.

Hello dear listeners, and welcome to another episode of Dream Destinations. In this episode, our exploration of Bosnia and Herzegovina continues. Mostar, a city built on both banks of the ever-hopeful Neretva River, where history and culture intertwine, captivates visitors with its lush landscapes showcasing every shade of green. In our previous episode, we mentioned that this city, known for the Mostar Bridge, a UNESCO World Heritage Site, takes its name from the word Mostari, meaning bridge keeper. Mostar joined Ottoman rule in 1468, marking the beginning of its true urbanization. From that point on, Christians and Muslims coexisted in the city. By the second half of the 16th century, in addition to Muslim Bosniaks, Catholic Croats and Orthodox Serbs also resided in Mostar. Enclosed by walls and serving as a military base, the city remained peaceful for so long. As trade and craftsmanship flourished, it became known as the Happy Valley, establishing itself as an Ottoman city in Europe. The iconic

iconic Mostar Bridge soon became a symbol of peace and harmony, one of the strongest reflections of the Ottoman Empire's multicultural identity was Sultan Abdulaziz's donation of land and financial support for the construction of an Orthodox church in Mostar in 1873. However, centuries of peaceful coexistence were shattered by the Bosnian War, which erupted in 1992. This war targeted not only military objectives, but also civilian, cultural, and religious structures. After the conflict, the Christian population settled in the West, while the Muslim population moved to the East. Today, as you stroll through Mostar, it is hard to believe that, not long ago, one of the Europe's worst atrocities since World War II unfolded here. The city radiates such deep tranquility that time seems to stand still. It feels as if these lands have never witnessed war, existing forever in harmony and peace. But beneath this calm lies a profound truth, Bosnia's unyielding yearning for peace. This longing is so powerful that it permeates every corner of the city. Even the very stones seem to speak the language of peace. Looking at Mostar's architectural fabric, we see that of the 36 mosques built during the Ottoman era, 14 remain standing today. Over time, neighborhoods, fountains, religious schools, soup kitchens, baths, bazaars, inns, and the famous Saat Kula clock tower were added to the city. On the eastern side of the old bridge, Stari Most in Bosnian, considered the heart of the city, stands the Tara Tower. Home to the old bridge museum, the tower was inaugurated on the second anniversary of the bridge's reconstruction. For years, it served as a munitions depot, and during the Ottoman era, its lower level functioned as a prison. The museum consists of three sections. The first narrates the history of the Tara Tower. The second displays archaeological artifacts, including original fragments of the bridge before its destruction. And the third showcases photographs of the bridge throughout different periods. Heard of the famous slanted bridge, known locally as Kriva Hupra? According to legend, the renowned architect Hayreddin of the Ottoman era built this bridge as a trial run before constructing the Mostar Bridge, spanning the Rodoploya stream near its confluence with the Neretva. This arched stone bridge was sadly lost to a flood in 1999. However, it was restored in 2002 and brought back to life. One of the most striking structures in the city is undoubtedly the Karagözbe Mosque. Completed in 1557, this magnificent work bears the signature of Mimar Sinan himself. In its courtyard stands a fountain leading to the adjoining madrasa and an Ottoman era cemetery. Continuing our walk along the Neretva River, we come across the Koski Mehmet Pasha Mosque, located 150 meters north of the Mostar Bridge. This elegant structure was completed in 1618 and is one of the city's
most beautiful mosques. Its riverside section includes old madrasa rooms, a fountain, and a small cemetery. Another mosque that stands out is the Nasuha Mosque on Marshal Tito Street, built in 1564 by Nasuha, originally from Lobushkili. This benefactor contributed much to the city, including a school, shops, and a mill. To the north of the mosque lies a Martri cemetery, while on the adjacent staircase lined street, you will find an Ottoman era clock tower and the former home of Yugoslavia's Prime Minister Jamal Bjedic, which is now the Herzegovina Museum. Dear listeners, in this episode, we wandered through Mostar's unique atmosphere, where history and culture are deeply intertwined. But the city still has many stories to tell. In our next episode, we will continue exploring its historic buildings, mansions, and bazaars. Until next week, at the same time, goodbye.

Attention, attention, this is Nosy Parker. I am back with our weekly program, which is known to make listeners addicted to it. I'd like to thank you in advance for turning on the radio again and being curious about today's topic. I'm sure you won't regret it. Now close your eyes and imagine this scene. You went to bed late at night and are in deep sleep. Suddenly, the alarm clock rings. You look at the clock drowsily, but you can't figure out what day it is. Then, when you realize it's Saturday and there's neither school nor work, you feel relieved and fall back asleep. You've probably had similar experiences frequently. You've even thought about why weekends are on 3 days instead of two. But most of us, myself included, don't know why the week consists of 7 days or why it starts with Monday. It's okay, don't worry. I'm here for you. I'll start then. Actually, the week having 7 days goes back to very ancient times, to the Babylonians of Mesopotamia. The Babylonians, who were excellent observers of nature, identified seven celestial bodies visible to the naked eye: the Sun, Moon, Mars, Mercury, Jupiter, Venus, and Saturn, and also studied lunar cycles. When they realized that the Moon has four different phases and completes its cycle in approximately 28 days, they divided it into four equal weeks. Of course, other cultures also tried different week lengths. For example, Egyptians used 10 days, and Romans initially used an 8-day week. But eventually, the 7-day week spread to many places through Babylonian influence. Alexander the Great carried this understanding all the way to India, and the Romans later spread it throughout Europe. That's how the story of our week began. But wait, there is more. After the Romans adopted the 7-day week, they didn't leave it unchanged. They gave the days of the week the names of planets. These planet names also came from Roman gods. Additionally, they arranged the days in a specific order. Today, in many Latin-derived languages, day names are still connected to these planets. For example, in English,

Sunday means Sunday and refers to the sun's day. It comes from the Latin expression dies solis. Monday refers to the moon's day. It derives from the Latin dies lunae. Let's take another example from French. Wednesday is called mercredi in French. This name comes from Mercury, Mercurius in Latin, the messenger god in Roman mythology. Thus, the word mercredi actually means Mercury's day. Now it's time for the day names in Turkish. The origins of day names in our language are largely based on the Ottoman period and Persian and Arabic languages. In the past, Sunday was considered the first day of the week. The word pazar, which refers to Sunday in Turkish, comes from the Persian word bazar, meaning market or shopping place. Pazartesi, the word for Monday, consists of the words pazar and ertesi and means the day after Sunday. Salı, the word in Turkish for Tuesday, passed into Turkish from the Arabic expression yawm el-thalith, meaning the third day. Let's look at çarşamba, the word in Turkish for Wednesday. As you remember, in the old system, Sunday was the first day of the week. In this case, Wednesday became the fourth day of the week. In Persian, cahar means four, and sanbe, which passed into Turkish as şembe, means day, hence çarşamba. Perşembe, the word for Thursday, also comes from the same root. In Persian, panj means five, so perşembe means the fifth day. Cuma, the word Friday, passed directly into our language from Arabic. It means day of gathering and refers to Muslims' Friday prayer. We've come to the last day, cumartesi, the word for Saturday in Turkish. This also means the day after Friday, just as pazartesi meant the day after Sunday. This much information is enough for today. After all, too much of anything is harmful. So, the week consisting of 7 days has nothing to do with the seven dwarves, the British agent known by the codename 007, or any magical or supernatural power of this number. A seven-day system was preferred entirely through astronomical observations and mathematical harmony. But you should think about this. What if Neptune, Uranus, and Pluto were visible to the naked eye? How many days would a week have then? I'm leaving you alone with this question. See you next week, exactly 7 days from now.

And now, before we end our broadcast in English, a quick look at the headlines. Turkey plans to launch its lunar spacecraft in the first months of 2027. France and 25 other countries, along with the European Union's foreign policy chief on Wednesday, condemned Israel in the strongest terms possible. Israeli airstrikes have wounded several people in southern Lebanon. You have been listening to the Voice of Turkey's English language transmission, originally broadcast live from Ankara in the 16-meter band on 17620 kHz to Europe between 12:30 and 13:30 UTC. If you're hearing this at a later hour or in another part of the world, thank you for

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You may be hearing this now as a replay in a different time zone. 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

Email address is englishdesk@trt.net.tr. Following the news, the Voice of Turkey will present you with travelogue and some Turkish music.

And now the news. President Recep Tayyip Erdogan said on Friday that the Justice and Development Party's 25-year journey has brought about historic transformation in Turkey, highlighting its record in democracy, infrastructure, defense, technology, and foreign policy. In an article marking the party's 25th anniversary, Erdogan said AK Party was founded on August 14, 2001, with the aim of reshaping Turkey's future, strengthening the bond between the state and citizens, and ensuring that the country could make its own decisions. "Nothing will ever be the same in Turkey again," Erdogan recalled saying when the party was founded, adding that its greatest source of confidence was the will of the people. He said the party emerged as a common hope for millions who faced restrictions on their rights, carried the burden of crises, and sought a more prosperous future for their children. "Looking back today, we see that AK Party's quarter century corresponds to historic transformation for Turkey," Erdogan said. He said democratic legitimacy had been strengthened, the state's capacity to deliver public services had improved, and participation in public life had expanded. Referring to July 15, 2016 coup attempt as one of the most severe tests of democratic legitimacy, Erdogan said Turkish people had demonstrated that no power outside the ballot box could determine the country's future. "This determined stance was a historic turning point in leaving the era of tutelage behind, strengthening civilian politics and consolidating our democracy," he said. Erdogan highlighted investments in education, healthcare, transportation, energy, social policies, and urban development, saying public services had been expanded across the country and economic and social participation had been strengthened. He also pointed to advances in defense industry and high technology, saying Turkey had significantly reduced its dependence on foreign suppliers in strategic areas. He cited unmanned aerial vehicles, domestically developed Khan fighter jet, warships, and air defense systems, as well as Togg electric vehicle, the country's space program, nuclear energy investments, and natural gas discoveries in the Black Sea as symbols of Turkey's new confidence. "Going forward, we will turn this accumulated experience into a new leap in artificial intelligence, semiconductors, energy technologies, and high-value-added production," he said. Erdogan also said Turkey had become an influential actor in an increasingly multipolar international system, pursuing a multidimensional foreign policy based on national interests, diplomacy, dialogue, and humanitarian responsibility. He said Turkey had strengthened its ties with the Turkic and Islamic worlds while advocating for the rights of the oppressed on international platforms. He described Turkey as a strong NATO ally, an active G20 member, a leading member of the Organization of Islamic Cooperation, and a key actor in Europe's security architecture. "From the Black Sea to the Middle East, the Caucasus to Africa, we are contributing to peace and stability across a broad geography," he said. Erdogan also reiterated his call that the world is bigger than five, arguing for greater representation and accountability in international institutions, particularly the UN Security Council. Erdogan said the party had faced numerous challenges over its 25-year journey, including terrorist attacks, regional wars, irregular migration, COVID-19 pandemic, economic volatility. Referring to February 6, 2023 earthquakes, he said the disaster affected 11 provinces and millions of citizens had caused deep wounds across the country. He said the government had mobilized all state resources from the outset and had made significant progress in rebuilding affected cities, including through housing, production infrastructure, social services, and the preservation of historical heritage. Erdogan said AK Party's strength over 25 years had come from its bond of hearts with Turkish people, but added that this experience also carried a responsibility to constantly renew itself. He said the party must openly assess changing public expectations, young people's search for future, the impact of economic difficulties on daily life, and the country's political practices. He pledged to continue fighting inflation while expanding production, investment, and employment. He described

described the century of Turkey as the country's shared vision for the second century of the Republic. The century of Turkey is the name of our shared determination for the future of the second century of our Republic. We envision a Turkey with a strong democracy, a productive economy, leadership in technology, and influential foreign policy and strong social solidarity, he said. The 25th anniversary of AK Party's historic threshold at which we assess the experience of the past and set out the roadmap for a new era, Erdogan said, adding that the party would continue its journey with the same determination by keeping its reform agenda alive and focusing on the opportunities of the future. Turkey and Egypt have agreed to deepen coordination on regional crises, with Foreign Minister Hakan Fidan saying bilateral ties are at an excellent level under the leadership of the two countries' presidents. Speaking alongside his Egyptian counterpart, Badr Abdelati, after talks in the coastal city of El Alamein on Thursday, Fidan said Ankara and Cairo share a common approach on several key regional issues, including Gaza and Libya. Fidan said Turkey and Egypt agreed on the need to take more serious measures regarding the situation in Gaza without providing further details. The two countries have maintained close consultations over the conflict and humanitarian situation in the Palestinian enclave, while calling for stronger international efforts to address the crisis. Abdelati said the two countries face numerous challenges in the region and should remain in constant consultation. "We have a political will to advance our relations," he said, adding that Ankara and Cairo also seek to strengthen coordination between their private sectors. Abdelati also thanked Turkish people for according a warm welcome to Egyptian striker Mohamed Salah, who recently joined Trabzonspor, a Turkish football club. "We thank Turkish people for the warm welcome extended to star player Mohamed Salah of Trabzonspor, which has touched our hearts," Abdelati said on Thursday at his joint news conference with Turkish Foreign Minister Hakan Fidan. U.S. Treasury Secretary Scott Bessent has threatened to subject Iran to economic isolation like the world has never seen before, adding that new measures are expected next week. "It will be a combination of economic isolation like the world has never seen before," Bessent told television network Newsmax on Thursday, adding that the continued blockade in the Strait of Hormuz will keep anything from going in or out of the Iranian ports. "Watch this space for more announcements coming next week," he said. Bessent described a two-pronged approach featuring financial pressure and a physical blockade of the ports. Vice President J.D. Vance said earlier that the top U.S. priority in the war on Iran was bringing oil and gasoline prices down for Americans, with preventing Tehran from acquiring a nuclear weapon now ranking second. The tougher stance contrasts with remarks by Bessent on August 4th when he told CNBC that an agreement with Tehran to reopen the Strait of Hormuz could be reached within days. Those comments sent Wall Street higher and oil prices lower. In July, the Treasury Department expanded sanctions targeting Iran's shipping and financial networks following renewed Iranian attacks on international vessels in the Strait of Hormuz. Saudi Crown Prince Mohammed bin Salman and U.S. Central Command CENTCOM Chief Admiral Brad Cooper discussed efforts to reduce regional tensions on Thursday. Crown Prince Mohammed received Cooper for a meeting, the official Saudi press agency reported, without specifying where the talks were held. The two sides discussed Saudi-U.S. cooperation in defense fields, regional developments, and ongoing efforts to de-escalate tensions and strengthen security and stability across the region, the news agency added. On Thursday, Saudi Arabia announced that 13 countries formally joined a multinational defensive maritime alliance, marking its effective launch. The Saudi Defense Ministry said the alliance's third planning meeting was held at the Western Fleet Command in the coastal city of Jeddah, with representatives from 39 countries participating. The ministry described the meeting as a key step towards activating the alliance. The Strait of Hormuz has seen escalating tensions amid the U.S. war on Iran, raising fears of disruptions to shipping and global energy supplies. Despite diplomatic efforts to consolidate agreements on freedom of navigation through the strategic waterway. Palestinians, along with foreign and left-wing Israeli activists, held their protest on Friday in the occupied West Bank town of Kusra,
before heading towards three Palestinian homes that have been besieged by illegal Israeli settlers for five consecutive days. The protesters gathered in the Ras El Ain area of Kusra, south of Nablus, before moving towards the besieged homes to check on the residents and deliver essential supplies. Israeli troops prevented the activists from entering the homes, claiming the area was a closed military zone. The protesters, however, managed to deliver food, water, and other essential supplies to the residents. Earlier, illegal Israeli settlers re-erected a tent outside the homes of three Palestinian families in the Ras El Ain area as the siege entered its fifth consecutive day. Eyewitnesses said that settlers put the tent back up outside the Palestinian homes before Israeli troops arrived and dismantled it. The death toll from a magnitude 7-point earthquake that struck Colombia earlier this week has risen to 281, with hundreds of people still missing. The EFE news agency reported on Friday. Citing Colombian authorities, the agency said 3,971 people have been reported injured and 379 remain missing. The quake struck western Colombia on Monday, causing widespread destruction in several cities and damaging homes, schools, hospitals, and other critical infrastructure. The epicenter was near San Jose del Palmar in the department of Chocó, with tremors felt in other parts of the country, including Bogota, as well as neighboring countries. Rescue teams have been searching through collapsed buildings for survivors, while authorities have warned that the window for finding people alive under the rubble is narrowing. Pakistan Prime Minister Shahbaz Sharif has warned India that every drop of Indus water is a red line for Pakistan, stressing that Islamabad wants peace but will respond forcefully to any threat to its sovereignty or defense. Addressing a ceremony on Thursday in capital Islamabad, marking the inauguration of the Yadgari Fatah Monument on the eve of Pakistan's 80th Independence Day, Sharif said that Pakistan's desire for peace should not be interpreted as weakness. Pakistan wants peace, not war, and that desiring peace should not be perceived as a sign of weakness, he said. With dignity and determination, we are resolute for peace. He said Pakistan emerged as a guarantor of peace in the region, but warned that any challenge to its sovereignty or defense would trigger a stronger response. If anyone challenges Pakistan's sovereignty and defense, they will receive an even stronger reply than in May 2025, said the premier, referring to military confrontation between Pakistan and India in 2025. At least six people were killed when torrential rains hit eastern Japan, triggering severe flooding, landslides, and widespread transformation disruptions. Local media reported on Friday, Japan's weather agency issued its highest level 5 heavy rain warning for more than one-third of municipalities in Chiba Prefecture near Tokyo, as authorities urged residents to take immediate measures to protect themselves, according to Kyoto News. Flooded roads were reported across Chiba, trapping vehicles and causing traffic congestion, and several municipalities received level 5 landslide warnings. Evacuation orders were issued for more than 400,000 people in Chiba and Ibaraki prefectures at one point. According to the Fire and Disaster Management Agency, around 102,600 people in Chiba remain under evacuation orders as of Friday morning. More than 200 evacuation centers were established across Chiba, Ibaraki, Saitama, and Gunma prefectures. According to authorities, there were 6 deaths in Chiba, including people found in floodwaters and vehicles trapped on inundated roads. Around 7,000 people were forced to spend the night at Narita Airport after train and bus services were disrupted. Chiba's Chuo Ward recorded 115 millimeters of rain in 1 hour on Thursday night, roughly equivalent to its average rainfall for the entire month of August. And that was the news brought to you by the Voice of Turkey's English language transmission, originally broadcast live from Ankara.

Hello, the listeners. This week's feature is about the new macro agreement and asks the question, a new era begins, why is macro agreement is important? The macro agreement signed between Turkey, Pakistan and Saudi Arabia signifies a new era, politically, militarily, economically and most importantly, strategically. Ankara serves as a role model in the defense industry. Riyadh possesses immense financial power. Islamabad holds nuclear power. The combination of all these will enable all three countries to determine balances across a vast geography. Today, we present to you the analysis prepared by Mr. Sertaç Aksan for TRT Haber on this topic. Perhaps one of the most critical signatures of recent years was executed in Mecca. A defense alliance was signed between Turkey, Pakistan, and Saudi Arabia. Although military matters come to mind first because it is termed defense, this cooperation could actually produce highly critical outcomes across a vast geography. Of course, one of the key points we must emphasize here is that all three countries possess unique characteristics. Turkey stands out among the trio in areas such as the defense industry, next-generation warfare doctrines, and knowing what to do and how to do it. Saudi Arabia, on the other hand, is the financially strongest member of the trio. Its extensive financial resources are critical for accelerating initiatives in which the Riyadh administration is involved. Pakistan stands as the sole nuclear power in the Islamic world. Additionally, with a population exceeding 250 million, it is the most populous country in the alliance. What should we understand from the Mecca Agreement? Before answering this question, it is necessary to truly understand the current picture.

Due to the Russia-Ukraine war, Europe is going through its most chaotic period since World War II. The future of the European Union remains uncertain. Current developments are clear, such as Israel's occupation mindset aiming to turn the Middle East into hell, and Iran spreading fire across the entire Gulf. On the other side, waters are steadily heating up in the Asia-Pacific. China's struggle with Taiwan and the United States' desire to take concrete steps against China as soon as possible make the process even more complex. Regional conflicts, migrations, conventional wars, cyber attacks, and hybrid threats are perhaps more intense than ever. At the end of the day, everyone is trying to adapt to this new era, strengthen their position and declare their side. It is precisely at this point that the agreement signed between Turkey, Saudi Arabia, and Pakistan gains immense importance. The signature of the three countries will affect a vast geography. According to Professor Gökhan Çinkar from Necmettin Erbakan University, one of the most significant outputs of the alliance agreement signed between the three countries will be through joint partnerships. He states that Saudi Arabia could stand out with its financial power at this point, and very significant accelerations could be experienced, especially in the military projects. At this juncture, Ankara's leading position in the defense industry is highly valuable. Çinkara mentions that a faster development process could take place in certain critical projects. Financial power is certainly not the only feature of the Riyadh administration. Mr. Çinkara also highlights that the Saudis are the most strategic partner in the region for the United States. In the bracket he opens for Pakistan, he naturally refers first to its nuclear power. However, he also states that the Islamabad administration is at a very good point, particularly in terms of its air force. Professor Çinkar emphasizes that Turkey's influence in nearby regions such as Syria, Iraq, and the Eastern Mediterranean, Saudi Arabia's power over the Gulf and the Middle Eastern countries, and Pakistan's dominant role in its own surroundings must be read together. Consequently, he adds that the signature to be executed by these three countries will create an impact across a broad spectrum. At this point, he opens a parenthesis and says, in the coming period, different countries, primarily Egypt, Qatar, may want to join this alliance, especially while the issues of Iran and Yemen are passing so intensely and painfully. It would not be a surprise to me if the tripartite alliance takes a concrete step regarding Yemen. Another issue that needs to be emphasized regarding the Mecca agreement is how the United States and Israel will react to this new process. Professor Gökhan Çinkar first addresses the United States side of the coin. He states that the Washington administration maintains an extremely warm and active relationship with Turkey. He emphasizes that they are also very close with Saudi Arabia. In addition to these, he adds that the US has been unable to shift its attention to other regions due to Israel's aggression. He shares the view that the signature signed among Turkey, Pakistan, and Saudi Arabia will be viewed positively and even supported by the US. Furthermore, he explains that the new tripartite alliance could also exert an influence on Iran in some way, which would ultimately serve the interests of the US as well. Genocidal Israel, on the other hand, is perhaps one of the biggest losers of the Mecca agreement. The Tel Aviv administration will naturally be unhappy to see three countries that can act as a bloc when necessary. Professor Gökhan Çinkar points out that Israel could use this in domestic politics under the guise of an alliance is being formed against us, quote-unquote. However, he adds that the Israel opposition will also develop new rhetoric to prevent this because they too realize that the path toward agreements with other countries must somehow be taken. Lastly, Professor Çinkar underlines that although it is discussed mainly through military developments, the alliance

Lionsville possesses a very serious capacity for dialogue, and highly strategic results could be achieved in areas such as economic development, regional peace, and comprehensive cooperation. Until next week, goodbye.

Dear listeners, I'm Seyran. In this episode of Travelogue, I bid farewell to the graceful lights of the East and set off for Turkey's capital, Ankara. As my plane took off from one and climbed into the sky, my mind was filled both with the excitement of new adventures and the

formed of friendships I would soon reunite with. This journey, however, was not only about exploration, it was also about celebration, joining the joy of a wedding. Elif, the neighbor of the elegant Mrs. Güneş, whom I had met in Istanbul, was getting married in Ankara. Mrs. Güneş herself was also coming to the city for the wedding. I decided to head to the capital for a long stay, both to attend this beautiful event and to explore Ankara to the fullest. Moreover, I had also arranged my ticket back home from Ankara. During this time, I was preparing not only for the wedding, but also for an Eastern Express adventure by train and a tour along the Black Sea coast. I was also planning day trips to nearby cities, hoping to experience the heart of Anatolia more closely. When my plane landed at Esenboğa Airport in the early morning, Ankara was just waking up. On the way from the airport to my hotel in Kızılay, the capital greeted me with all its gravity and dignity. With its wide boulevards, orderly structures, and hidden stories tucked behind stone walls, Ankara immediately envelops you in a different atmosphere. As soon as I arrived at the hotel, I took a short rest, changed my clothes, and then, with a light hunger in my stomach and curiosity on my palate, I stepped outside. My very first mission was to taste a flavor unique to this city, Ankara Simidi. I stopped in front of a small bakery on a street corner. On the counter were stacks of crispy bagels, still holding on to their warmth. Ankara Simit was different from Istanbul's. Its darker color, the roasted scent of sesame, and that famous crunch all revealed themselves in the very first bite. The sesame seeds were spread generously and evenly, the crust baked to a perfect crisp in a stone oven. Its exterior was hard and crunchy, while the inside was soft and pulled apart in delicate strands. This special texture came from the resting of the dough and the perfect harmony between molasses, sesame, and oven heat. I took a glass of strong black tea with it. Sitting on a bench by the pavement, I enjoyed my breakfast while watching people pass by. In Ankara, waking to the soft coolness of a summer morning, government workers rushed across the boulevards with hurried steps. Some young people lingered in cafes chatting, and elderly residents waited at bus stops in the comfort of a shade. Despite the summer calm, the city began its day with a quiet but determined energy. That simple breakfast with a crunchy simit gave me the most genuine taste of the city's rhythm. After breakfast, I set my course toward the most meaningful place in the heart of the city, Anıtkabir, the eternal resting place of Gazi Mustafa Kemal Atatürk. As I walked from Kızılay toward Tandoğan, I felt both curiosity and reverence. When I reached the Lion Road, this feeling turned into a profound silence of respect. The road, built stone by stone to guide one's steps with a measured rhythm, slowed not only my pace, but also my thoughts. The lion statues lined on both sides stood like silent guardians of strength and dignity. With every step, the noise inside me began to fade. When I finally stood before the mausoleum, time itself seemed to pause. Among the stone walls that had witnessed a nation's history, the flag rising toward the sky and the pine trees encircling the site, there was a solemn stillness. I then visited the museums. Documents on display at the War of Independence Museum, artifacts from the wartime years, and Atatürk's personal belongings. Each one was not just a relic, but a living testimony. In that place, I was witnessing not only the life of a leader, but also the awakening of a people. As I walked across the wide courtyard that opens to the front of the mausoleum, I was left face to face with Anıtkabir's grandeur. The sky was clear, the breeze was gentle, everything seemed to move slower, as if the stones themselves were telling history in this vast silence. I paused and lifted my head. The towering columns,
The flagpole, the sharp lines reaching into the sky, they made me feel so small. Just then, the sharp, rhythmic sound of footsteps echoed from the far end of the courtyard. The changing of the guard ceremony had begun. At first, it was a single pair of boots striking the stone, then a second, a third, their echoes multiplying yet never overtaking one another. A steady march, as if racing with time. The soldiers holding their heads high with pride slowly approached the guards before the mausoleum. Each step was both an act of respect and a ritual etched into the nation's memory. The ceremony was so flawless that everyone in the courtyard fell silent. No one asked questions, they simply watched. The solemnity of the moment allowed no disturbance. The rigid, statuesque stance of the guard assuming duty stirred in me a peculiar pride. It was not just a change of watch. It was as if the past was being entrusted to the present, and the present to the future. I lingered in the courtyard a while longer. The statuesque soldiers, the deep stillness seeping from the stones, and the echoing footsteps resonated within me. That day in Ankara took on a whole new meaning with this ceremony. My first day in Ankara was not just a city tour, but the re-establishment of a profound bond with history. With Anıtkabir's solemn dignity, the liveliness of its squares, and the calm of its streets, this city offered me a multi-layered story. Yet this was only the beginning. Ahead lay Elif's wedding. During my stay in Ankara, Travelog will host many more stories. In the next episode, I will continue my explorations through the streets of the capital. Stay with me. Until then, goodbye.

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The first one by Zeynep Salih, followed by a song by Tarkan.

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Following the news, the Voice of Turkey will present you with travelogue and some Turkish music.

And now the news. President Recep Tayyip Erdogan said on Friday that the Justice and Development AK Party's 25-year journey has brought about historic transformation in Turkey, highlighting its record in democracy, infrastructure, defense, technology, and foreign policy. In an article marking the party's 25th anniversary, Erdogan said AK Party was founded on August 14, 2001, with the aim of reshaping Turkey's future, strengthening the bond between the state and citizens, and ensuring that the country could make its own decisions. "Nothing will ever be the same in Turkey again," Erdogan recalled saying when the party was founded, adding that its greatest source of confidence was the will of the people. He said the party emerged as a common hope for millions who faced restrictions on their rights, carried the burden of crises, and sought a more prosperous future for their children. "Looking back today, we see that AK Party's quarter century corresponds to historic transformation for Turkey," Erdogan said. He said democratic legitimacy had been strengthened, the state's capacity to deliver public services had improved, and participation in public life had expanded. Referring to July 15, 2016 coup attempt as one of the most severe tests of democratic legitimacy, Erdogan said Turkish people had demonstrated that no power outside the ballot box could determine the country's future. "This determined stance was a historic turning point in leaving the era of tutelage behind, strengthening civilian politics and consolidating our democracy," he said. Erdogan highlighted investments in education, healthcare, transportation, energy, social policies, and urban development, saying public services had been expanded across the country and economic and social participation had been strengthened. He also pointed to advances in defense industry and high technology, saying Turkey had significantly reduced its dependence on foreign suppliers in strategic areas. He cited unmanned aerial vehicles, domestically developed Khan fighter jet, warships, and air defense systems, as well as Tok electric vehicle, the country's space program, nuclear energy investments, and natural gas discoveries in the Black Sea as symbols of Turkey's new confidence. "Going forward, we will turn this accumulated experience into a new leap in artificial intelligence, semiconductors, energy technologies, and high value-added production," he said. Erdogan also said Turkey had become an influential actor in an increasingly multipolar international system, pursuing a multidimensional foreign policy based on national interests, diplomacy, dialogue, and humanitarian responsibility. He said Turkey had strengthened its ties with the Turkic and Islamic worlds while advocating for the rights of the oppressed on international platforms. He described Turkey as a strong NATO ally, an active G20 member, a leading member of the Organization of Islamic Cooperation, and a key actor in Europe's security architecture. "From the Black Sea to the Middle East, the Caucasus to Africa, we are contributing to peace and stability across a broad geography," he said. Erdogan also reiterated his call that the world is bigger than five, arguing for greater representation and accountable institutions, particularly the UN Security Council. Erdogan said the party had faced numerous challenges over its 25-year journey, including terrorist attacks, regional wars, irregular migration, COVID-19 pandemic, economic volatility. Referring to February 6, 2023 earthquakes, he said the disaster affected 11 provinces and millions of citizens had caused deep wounds across the country. He said the government had mobilized all state resources from the outset and had made significant progress in rebuilding affected cities, including through housing, production infrastructure, social services, and the preservation of historical heritage. Erdogan said AK Party's strength over 25 years had come from its bond of hearts with Turkish people, but added that this experience also carried a responsibility to constantly renew itself. He said the party must openly assess changing public expectations, young people's search for future, the impact of economic difficulties on daily life, and the country's political practices. He pledged to

continue fighting inflation while expanding production, investment, and employment. He described the century of Turkey as the country's shared vision for the second century of the Republic. The century of Turkey is the name of our shared determination for the future of the second century of our Republic. We envision a Turkey with a strong democracy, a productive economy, leadership in technology, and influential foreign policy and strong social solidarity, he said. The 25th anniversary of AK Party's historic threshold at which we assess the experience of the past and set out the roadmap for a new era, Erdogan said, adding that the party would continue its journey with the same determination by keeping its reform agenda alive and focusing on the opportunities of the future. Turkey and Egypt have agreed to deepen coordination on regional crises, with Foreign Minister Hakan Fidan saying bilateral ties are at an excellent level under the leadership of the two countries' presidents. Speaking alongside his Egyptian counterpart, Badr Abdelati, after talks in the coastal city of El Alamein on Thursday, Fidan said Ankara and Cairo share a common approach on several key regional issues, including Gaza and Libya. Fidan said Turkey and Egypt agreed on the need to take more serious measures regarding the situation in Gaza without providing further details. The two countries have maintained close consultations over the conflict and humanitarian situation in the Palestinian enclave, while calling for stronger international efforts to address the crisis. Abdelati said the two countries face numerous challenges in the region and should remain in constant consultation. "We have a political will to advance our relations," he said, adding that Ankara and Cairo also seek to strengthen coordination between their private sectors. Abdelati also thanked Turkish people for according a warm welcome to Egyptian striker Mohamed Salah, who recently joined Trabzonspor, a Turkish football club. "We thank Turkish people for the warm welcome extended to star player Mohamed Salah of Trabzonspor, which has touched our hearts," Abdelati said on Thursday at his joint news conference with Turkish Foreign Minister Hakan Fidan. U.S. Treasury Secretary Scott Bessent has threatened to subject Iran to economic isolation like the world has never seen before, adding that new measures are expected next week. "It will be a combination of economic isolation like the world has never seen before," Bessent told television network Newsmax on Thursday, adding that the continued blockade in the Strait of Hormuz will keep anything from going in or out of the Iranian ports. "Watch this space for more announcements coming next week," he said. Bessent described a two-pronged approach featuring financial pressure and a physical blockade of the ports. Vice President J.D. Vance said earlier that the top U.S. priority in the war on Iran was bringing oil and gasoline prices down for Americans, with preventing Tehran from acquiring a nuclear weapon now ranking second. The tougher stance contrasts with remarks by Bessent on August 4th when he told CNBC that an agreement with Tehran to reopen the Strait of Hormuz could be reached within days. Those comments sent Wall Street higher and oil prices lower. In July, the Treasury Department expanded sanctions targeting Iran's shipping and financial networks following renewed Iranian attacks on international vessels in the Strait of Hormuz. Saudi Crown Prince Mohammed bin Salman and U.S. Central Command CENTCOM Chief Admiral Brad Cooper discussed efforts to reduce regional tensions on Thursday. Crown Prince Mohammed received Cooper for a meeting, the official Saudi press agency reported, without specifying where the talks were held. The two sides discussed Saudi-U.S. cooperation in defense fields, regional developments, and ongoing efforts to de-escalate tensions and strengthen security and stability across the region, the news agency added. On Thursday, Saudi Arabia announced that 13 countries formally joined a multinational defensive maritime alliance, marking its effective launch. The Saudi Defense Ministry said the alliance's third planning meeting was held at the Western Fleet Command in the coastal city of Jeddah, with representatives from 39 countries participating. The ministry described the meeting as a key step towards activating the alliance. The Strait of Hormuz has seen escalating tensions amid the U.S. war on Iran, raising fears of disruptions to shipping and global energy supplies, despite diplomatic efforts to consolidate agreements on freedom of navigation through the strategic waterway. Palestinians, along with foreign and left-wing Israeli

activists held a protest on Friday in the occupied West Bank town of Kusra before heading towards three Palestinian homes that have been besieged by illegal Israeli settlers for five consecutive days. The protesters gathered in the Ras El Ain area of Kusra, south of Nablus, before moving towards the besieged homes to check on the residents and deliver essential supplies. Israeli troops prevented the activists from entering the homes, claiming the area was a closed military zone. The protesters, however, managed to deliver food, water, and other essential supplies to the residents. Earlier, illegal Israeli settlers re-erected a tent outside the homes of three Palestinian families in the Ras El Ain area as the siege entered its fifth consecutive day. Eyewitnesses said that settlers put the tent back up outside the Palestinian homes before Israeli troops arrived and dismantled it. The death toll from a magnitude 7-point earthquake that struck Colombia earlier this week has risen to 281, with hundreds of people still missing, the EFE news agency reported on Friday. Citing Colombian authorities, the agency said 3,971 people have been reported injured and 379 remain missing. The quake struck western Colombia on Monday, causing widespread destruction in several cities and damaging homes, schools, hospitals, and other critical infrastructure. The epicenter was near San Jose del Palmar in the department of Chocó, with tremors felt in other parts of the country, including Bogota, as well as neighboring countries. Rescue teams have been searching through collapsed buildings for survivors, while authorities have warned that the window for finding people alive under the rubble is narrowing. Pakistan Prime Minister Shahbaz Sharif has warned India that every drop of Indus water is a red line for Pakistan, stressing that Islamabad wants peace but will respond forcefully to any threat to its sovereignty or defense. Addressing a ceremony on Thursday in capital Islamabad, marking the inauguration of the Yadgari Fatah monument on the eve of Pakistan's 80th Independence Day, Sharif said that Pakistan's desire for peace should not be interpreted as weakness. Pakistan wants peace, not war, and that desiring peace should not be perceived as a sign of weakness, he said. With dignity and determination, we are resolute for peace. He said Pakistan emerged as a guarantor of peace in the region, but warned that any challenge to its sovereignty or defense would trigger a stronger response. If anyone challenges Pakistan's sovereignty and defense, they will receive an even stronger reply than in May 2025, said the premier, referring to military confrontation between Pakistan and India in 2025. At least six people were killed when torrential rains hit eastern Japan, triggering severe flooding, landslides, and widespread transformation disruptions. Local media reported on Friday, Japan's weather agency issued its highest level 5 heavy rain warning for more than one-third of municipalities in Chiba Prefecture near Tokyo, as authorities urge residents to take immediate measures to protect themselves, according to Kyoto News. Flooded roads were reported across Chiba, trapping vehicles and causing traffic congestion, and several municipalities received level 5 landslide warnings. Evacuation orders were issued for more than 400,000 people in Chiba and Ibaraki prefectures at one point. According to the Fire and Disaster Management Agency, around 102,600 people in Chiba remain under evacuation orders as of Friday morning. More than 200 evacuation centers were established across Chiba, Ibaraki, Saitama, and Gunma prefectures. According to authorities, there were 6 deaths in Chiba, including people found in floodwaters and vehicles trapped on inundated roads. Around 7,000 people were forced to spend the night at Narita Airport after train and bus services were disrupted. Chiba's Chiyo Ward recorded 115 millimeters of rain in 1 hour on Thursday night, roughly equivalent to its average rainfall for the entire month of August. And that was the news brought to you by the Voice of Turkey's English language transmission, originally broadcast live from Ankara.

Hello, the listeners. This week's feature is about the new macro agreement and asks the question, a new era begins, why is macro agreement is important? The macro agreement signed between Turkey, Pakistan, and Saudi Arabia signifies a new era, politically, militarily, economically, and most importantly, strategically. Ankara serves as a role model in the defense industry. Riyadh possesses immense financial power. Islamabad holds nuclear power. The combination of all these will enable all three countries to determine balances across a vast geography. Today, we present to you the analysis prepared by Mr. Sertaç Aksan for TRT Haber on this topic. Perhaps one of the most critical signatures of recent years was executed in Mecca. A defense alliance was signed between Turkey, Pakistan, and Saudi Arabia. Although military matters come to mind first because it is termed defense, this cooperation could actually produce highly critical outcomes across a vast geography. Of course, one of the key points we must emphasize here is

from the MECA agreement. Before answering this question, it is necessary to fully understand the current picture. Due to the Russia-Ukraine war, Europe is going through its most chaotic period since World War II. The future of the European Union remains uncertain. Current developments are clear, such as Israel's occupation mindset aiming to turn the Middle East into hell, and Iran spreading fire across the entire Gulf. On the other side, waters are steadily heating up in the Asia-Pacific. China's struggle with Taiwan and the United States' desire to take concrete steps against China as soon as possible make the process even more complex. Regional conflicts, migrations, conventional wars, cyber attacks, and hybrid threats are perhaps more intense than ever. At the end of the day, everyone is trying to adapt to this new era, strengthen their position and declare their side. It is precisely at this point that the agreement signed between Turkey, Saudi Arabia, and Pakistan gains immense importance. The signature of the three countries will affect a vast geography. According to Professor Gökhan Çinkar from Necmettin Erbakan University, one of the most significant outputs of the alliance agreement signed between the three countries will be through joint partnerships. He states that Saudi Arabia could stand out with its financial power at this point, and very significant accelerations could be experienced, especially in the military projects. At this juncture, Ankara's leading position in the defense industry is highly valuable. Çinkara mentions that a faster development process could take place in certain critical projects. Financial power is certainly not the only feature of the Riyadh administration. Mr. Çinkara also highlights that the Saudis are the most strategic partner in the region for the United States. In the bracket he opens for Pakistan, he naturally refers first to its nuclear power. However, he also states that the Islamabad administration is at a very good point, particularly in terms of its air force. Professor Çinkar emphasizes that Turkey's influence in nearby regions such as Syria, Iraq, and the Eastern Mediterranean, Saudi Arabia's power over the Gulf and the Middle Eastern countries, and Pakistan's dominant role in its own surroundings must be read together. Consequently, he adds that the signature to be executed by these three countries will create an impact across a broad spectrum. At this point, he opens a parenthesis and says, in the coming period, different countries, primarily Egypt, Qatar, may want to join this alliance, especially while the issues of Iran and Yemen are passing so intensely and painfully. It would not be a surprise to me if the tripartite alliance takes a concrete step regarding Yemen. Another issue that needs to be emphasized regarding the MECA agreement is how the United States and Israel will react to this new process. Professor Gökhan Çinkar first addresses the United States side of the coin. He states that the Washington administration maintains an extremely warm and active relationship with Turkey. He emphasizes that they are also very close with Saudi Arabia. In addition to this, he adds that the US has been unable to shift its attention to other regions due to Israel's aggression. He shares the view that the signature signed among Turkey, Pakistan, and Saudi Arabia will be viewed positively and even supported by the US. Furthermore, he explains that the new tripartite alliance could also exert an influence on Iran in some way, which would ultimately serve the interests of the US as well. Genocidal Israel, on the other hand, is perhaps one of the biggest losers of the MECA agreement. The Tel Aviv administration will naturally be unhappy to see three countries that can act as a bloc when necessary. Professor Gökhan Çinkar points out that Israel could use this in domestic politics under the guise of an alliance is being formed against us, quote-unquote. However, he adds that the Israel opposition will also develop new rhetoric to prevent this because they too realize that the path toward agreements with other countries must somehow be taken. Lastly,

Professor Chinkara underlines that although it is discussed mainly through military developments, the alliance will possess a very serious capacity for dialogue, and highly strategic results could be achieved in areas such as economic development, regional peace, and comprehensive cooperation. Until next week, goodbye.

Dear listeners, I'm Seyran. In this episode of Travelogue, I bid farewell to the graceful lights of the East and set off for Turkey's capital, Ankara. As my plane took off from one and climbed into the sky, my mind was filled both with the excitement of new adventures and the warmth of friendships I would soon reunite with. This journey, however, was not only about exploration, it was also about celebration, joining the joy of a wedding. Elif, the neighbor of the elegant Mrs. Güneş, whom I had met in Istanbul, was getting married in Ankara. Mrs. Güneş herself was also coming to the city for the wedding. I decided to head to the capital for a long stay, both to attend this beautiful event and to explore Ankara to the fullest. Moreover, I had also arranged my ticket back home from Ankara. During this time, I was preparing not only for the wedding, but also for an Eastern Express adventure by train and a tour along the Black Sea coast. I was also planning day trips to nearby cities, hoping to experience the heart of Anatolia more closely. When my plane landed at Esenboğa Airport in the early morning, Ankara was just waking up. On the way from the airport to my hotel in Kızılay, the capital greeted me with all its gravity and dignity. With its wide boulevards, orderly structures, and hidden stories tucked behind stone walls, Ankara immediately envelops you in a different atmosphere. As soon as I arrived at the hotel, I took a short rest, changed my clothes, and then, with a light hunger in my stomach and curiosity on my palate, I stepped outside. My very first mission was to taste a flavor unique to this city, Ankara Simidi. I stopped in front of a small bakery on a street corner. On the counter were stacks of crispy bagels, still holding on to their warmth. Ankara Simit was different from Istanbul's. Its darker color, the roasted scent of sesame, and that famous crunch all revealed themselves in the very first bite. The sesame seeds were spread generously and evenly, the crust baked to a perfect crisp in a stone oven. Its exterior was hard and crunchy, while the inside was soft and pulled apart in delicate strands. This special texture came from the resting of the dough and the perfect harmony between molasses, sesame, and oven heat. I took a glass of strong black tea with it. Sitting on a bench by the pavement, I enjoyed my breakfast while watching people pass by. In Ankara, waking to the soft coolness of a summer morning, government workers rushed across the boulevards with hurried steps, some young people lingered in cafes chatting, and elderly residents waited at bus stops in the comfort of a shade. Despite the summer calm, the city began its day with a quiet but determined energy. That simple breakfast with a crunchy simit gave me the most genuine taste of the city's rhythm. After breakfast, I set my course toward the most meaningful place in the heart of the city, Anıtkabir, the eternal resting place of Gazi Mustafa Kemal Atatürk. As I walked from Kızılay toward Tandoğan, I felt both curiosity and reverence. When I reached the Lion Road, this feeling turned into a profound silence of respect. The road, built stone by stone to guide one's steps with a measured rhythm, slowed not only my pace, but also my thoughts. The lion statues lined on both sides stood like silent guardians of strength and dignity. With every step, the noise inside me began to fade. When I finally stood before the mausoleum, time itself seemed to pause. Among the stone walls that had witnessed a nation's history, the flag rising toward the sky and the pine trees encircling the site, there was a solemn stillness. I then visited the museums. Documents on display at the War of Independence Museum, artifacts from the wartime years, and Atatürk's personal belongings. Each one was not just a relic, but a living testimony. In that place, I was witnessing not only the life of a leader, but also the awakening of a people. As I walked across the wide courtyard that opens to the front of the mausoleum,
I was left face to face with Annatkabir's grandeur. The sky was clear, the breeze was gentle. Everything seemed to move slower, as if the stones themselves were telling history in this vast silence. I posed

and lifted my head. The towering columns, the flagpole, the sharp lines reaching into the sky, they made me feel so small. Just then, the sharp, rhythmic sound of footsteps echoed from the far end of the courtyard. The changing of the guard ceremony had begun. At first, it was a single pair of boots striking the stone, then a second, a third, their echoes multiplying yet never overtaking one another. A steady march, as if racing with time. The soldiers, holding their heads high with pride, slowly approached the guards before the mausoleum. Each step was both an act of respect and a ritual etched into the nation's memory. The ceremony was so flawless that everyone in the courtyard fell silent. No one asked questions, they simply watched. The solemnity of the moment allowed no disturbance. The rigid, statuesque stance of the guard assuming duty stirred in me a peculiar pride. It was not just a change of watch. It was as if the past was being entrusted to the present, and the present to the future. I lingered in the courtyard a while longer. The statuesque soldiers, the deep stillness seeping from the stones, and the echoing footsteps resonated within me. That day in Ankara took on a whole new meaning with this ceremony. My first day in Ankara was not just a city tour, but the re-establishment of a profound bond with history. With Anıtkabir's solemn dignity, the liveliness of its squares, and the calm of its streets, this city offered me a multi-layered story. Yet this was only the beginning. Ahead lay Elif's wedding. During my stay in Ankara, Travelogue will host many more stories. In the next episode, I will continue my explorations through the streets of the capital. Stay with me. Until then, goodbye.

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The first one by Zinet Salih, followed by a song by Tarkan.

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Following the news, the Voice of Turkey will present you with travelogue and some Turkish music.

And now the news. President Recep Tayyip Erdogan said on Friday that the Justice and Development AK Party's 25-year journey has brought about historic transformation in Turkey, highlighting its record in democracy, infrastructure, defense, technology, and foreign policy. In an article marking the party's 25th anniversary, Erdogan said AK Party was founded on August 14, 2001, with the aim of reshaping Turkey's future, strengthening the bond between the state and citizens, and ensuring that the country could make its own decisions. "Nothing will ever be the same in Turkey again," Erdogan recalled saying when the party was founded, adding that its greatest source of confidence was the will of the people. He said the party emerged as a common hope for millions who face restrictions on their rights, carried the burden of crises, and sought a more prosperous future for their children. "Looking back today, we see that AK Party's quarter century corresponds to historic transformation for Turkey," Erdogan said. He said democratic legitimacy had been strengthened, the state's capacity to deliver public services had improved, and participation in public life had expanded. Referring to July 15, 2016 coup attempt as one of the most severe tests of democratic legitimacy, Erdogan said Turkish people had demonstrated that no power outside the ballot box could determine the country's future. "This determined stance was a historic turning point in leaving the era of tutelage behind, strengthening civilian politics and consolidating our democracy," he said. Erdogan highlighted investments in education, healthcare, transportation, energy, social policies, and urban development, saying public services had been expanded across the country and economic and social participation had been strengthened. He also pointed to advances in defense industry and high technology, saying Turkey had significantly reduced its dependence on foreign suppliers in strategic areas. He cited unmanned aerial vehicles, domestically developed Khan fighter jet, warships, and air defense systems, as well as Tok electric vehicle, the country's space program, nuclear energy investments, and natural gas discoveries in the Black Sea as symbols of Turkey's new confidence. "Going forward, we will turn this accumulated experience into a new leap in artificial intelligence, semiconductors, energy technologies, and high value-added production," he said. Erdogan also said Turkey had become an influential actor in an increasingly multipolar international system, pursuing a multidimensional foreign policy based on national interests, diplomacy, dialogue, and humanitarian responsibility. He said Turkey had strengthened its ties with the Turkic and Islamic worlds, while advocating for the rights of the oppressed on international platforms. He described Turkey as a strong NATO ally, an active G20 member, a leading member of the Organization of Islamic Cooperation, and a key actor in Europe's security architecture. "From the Black Sea to the Middle East, the Caucasus to Africa, we are contributing to peace and stability across a broad geography," he said. Erdogan also reiterated his call that the world is bigger than five, arguing for greater representation and accountable institutions, particularly the UN Security Council. Erdogan said the party had faced numerous challenges over its 25-year journey, including terrorist attacks, regional wars, irregular migration, COVID-19 pandemic, economic volatility. Referring to February 6, 2023 earthquakes, he said the disaster affected 11 provinces and millions of citizens had caused deep wounds across the country. He said the government had mobilized all state resources from the outset and had made significant progress in rebuilding affected cities, including through housing, production infrastructure, social services, and the preservation of historical heritage. Erdogan said AK Party's strength over 25 years had come from its bond of hearts with Turkish people, but added that this experience also carried a responsibility to constantly renew itself. He said the party must openly assess changing public expectations, young people's search for future, the impact of economic difficulties on daily life, and the country's political practices. He pledged to continue fighting inflation while expanding production, investment, and employment. He described the century of Turkey as the country's shared vision for the second century of the Republic. "The century of Turkey is the name of our shared determination for the future of the second century of our Republic. We envision a Turkey with a strong democracy, a productive economy, leadership in technology, and influential foreign policy and strong social solidarity," he said. The 25th anniversary of AK Party is a historic threshold
at which we assess the experience of the past and set out the roadmap for a new era, Erdogan said, adding that the party would continue its journey with the same determination by keeping its reform agenda alive and focusing on the opportunities of the future. Turkey and Egypt have agreed to deepen coordination on regional crises, with Foreign Minister Hakan Fidan saying bilateral ties are at an excellent level under the leadership of the two countries' presidents. Speaking alongside his Egyptian counterpart Badr Abdelati after talks in the coastal city of El Alamein on Thursday, Fidan said Ankara and Cairo share a common approach on several key regional issues, including Gaza and Libya. Fidan said Turkey and Egypt agreed on the need to take more serious measures regarding the situation in Gaza without providing further details. The two countries have maintained close consultations over the conflict and humanitarian situation in the Palestinian enclave, while calling for stronger international efforts to address the crisis. Abdulati said the two countries face numerous challenges in the region and should remain in constant consultation. "We have a political will to advance our relations," he said, adding that Ankara and Cairo also seek to strengthen coordination between their private sectors. Abdulati also thanked Turkish people for according a warm welcome to Egyptian striker Mohamed Salah, who recently joined Trabzonspor, a Turkish football club. "We thank Turkish people for the warm welcome extended to star player Mohamed Salah of Trabzonspor, which has touched our hearts," Abdulati said on Thursday at his joint news conference with Turkish Foreign Minister Hakan Fidan. U.S. Treasury Secretary Scott Bessent has threatened to subject Iran to economic isolation like the world has never seen before, adding that new measures are expected next week. "It will be a combination of economic isolation like the world has never seen before," Bessent told television network Newsmax on Thursday, adding that the continued blockade in the Strait of Hormuz will keep anything from going in or out of the Iranian ports. "Watch this space for more announcements coming next week," he said. Bessent described a two-pronged approach featuring financial pressure and a physical blockade of the ports. Vice President J.D. Vance said earlier that the top U.S. priority in the war on Iran was bringing oil and gasoline prices down for Americans, with preventing Tehran from acquiring a nuclear weapon now ranking second. The tougher stance contrasts with remarks by Bessent on August 4th when he told CNBC that an agreement with Tehran to reopen the Strait of Hormuz could be reached within days. Those comments sent Wall Street higher and oil prices lower. In July, the Treasury Department expanded sanctions targeting Iran's shipping and financial networks following renewed Iranian attacks on international vessels in the Strait of Hormuz. Saudi Crown Prince Mohammed bin Salman and U.S. Central Command CENTCOM Chief Admiral Brad Cooper discussed efforts to reduce regional tensions on Thursday. Crown Prince Mohammed received Cooper for a meeting, the official Saudi press agency reported, without specifying where the talks were held. The two sides discussed Saudi-U.S. cooperation in defense fields, regional developments, and ongoing efforts to de-escalate tensions and strengthen security and stability across the region, the news agency added. On Thursday, Saudi Arabia announced that 13 countries formally joined a multinational defensive maritime alliance, marking its effective launch. The Saudi Defense Ministry said the alliance's third planning meeting was held at the Western Fleet Command in the coastal city of Jeddah, with representatives from 39 countries participating. The ministry described the meeting as a key step towards activating the alliance. The Strait of Hormuz has seen escalating tensions amid the U.S. war on Iran, raising fears of disruptions to shipping and global energy supplies, despite diplomatic efforts to consolidate agreements on freedom of navigation through the strategic waterway. Palestinians, along with foreign and left-wing Israeli activists, held their protest on Friday in the occupied West Bank town of Kusra before heading towards three Palestinian homes that have been besieged by illegal Israeli settlers for five consecutive days. The protesters gathered in the Ras El Ain area of Kusra, south of Nablus, before moving towards the besieged homes to check on the residents and deliver essential supplies. Israeli troops prevented the activists from entering the homes, claiming the area was a closed military zone.
The protesters, however, managed to deliver food, water, and other essential supplies to the residents. Earlier, illegal Israeli settlers re-erected a tent outside the homes of three Palestinian families in the Ras Al Ain area as the siege entered its fifth consecutive day. Eyewitnesses said that settlers put the tent back up outside the Palestinian homes before Israeli troops arrived and dismantled it. The death toll from a magnitude 7-point earthquake that struck Colombia earlier this week has risen to 281, with hundreds of people still missing, the EFE news agency reported on Friday. Citing Colombian authorities, the agency said 3,971 people have been reported injured and 379 remain missing. The quake struck western Colombia on Monday, causing widespread destruction in several cities and damaging homes, schools, hospitals, and other critical infrastructure. The epicenter was near San Jose del Palmar in the department of Chocó, with tremors felt in other parts of the country, including Bogota, as well as neighboring countries. Rescue teams have been searching through collapsed buildings for survivors, while authorities have warned that the window for finding people alive under the rubble is narrowing. Pakistan Prime Minister Shahbaz Sharif has warned India that every drop of Indus water is a red line for Pakistan, stressing that Islamabad wants peace but will respond forcefully to any threat to its sovereignty or defense. Addressing a ceremony on Thursday in capital Islamabad, marking the inauguration of the Yadgari Fatah monument on the eve of Pakistan's 80th Independence Day, Sharif said that Pakistan's desire for peace should not be interpreted as weakness. Pakistan wants peace, not war, and that desiring peace should not be perceived as a sign of weakness, he said. With dignity and determination, we are resolute for peace. He said Pakistan emerged as a guarantor of peace in the region, but warned that any challenge to its sovereignty or defense would trigger a stronger response. If anyone challenges Pakistan's sovereignty and defense, they will receive an even stronger reply than in May 2025, said the premier, referring to military confrontation between Pakistan and India in 2025. At least six people were killed when torrential rains hit eastern Japan, triggering severe flooding, landslides, and widespread transformation disruptions. Local media reported on Friday, Japan's weather agency issued its highest level 5 heavy rain warning for more than one-third of municipalities in Chiba Prefecture near Tokyo, as authorities urge residents to take immediate measures to protect themselves, according to Kyoto News. Flooded roads were reported across Chiba, trapping vehicles and causing traffic congestion, and several municipalities received level 5 landslide warnings. Evacuation orders were issued for more than 400,000 people in Chiba and Ibaraki prefectures at one point. According to the Fire and Disaster Management Agency, around 102,600 people in Chiba remain under evacuation orders as of Friday morning. More than 200 evacuation centers were established across Chiba, Ibaraki, Saitama, and Gunma prefectures. According to authorities, there were 6 deaths in Chiba, including people found in floodwaters and vehicles trapped on inundated roads. Around 7,000 people were forced to spend the night at Narita Airport after train and bus services were disrupted. Chiba's Chiyo Ward recorded 115 millimeters of rain in 1 hour on Thursday night, roughly equivalent to its average rainfall for the entire month of August. And that was the news brought to you by the Voice of Turkey's English language transmission, originally broadcast live from Ankara.

Hello, the listeners. This week's feature is about the new macro agreement and asks the question, a new era begins, why is macro agreement is important? The macro agreement signed between Turkey, Pakistan, and Saudi Arabia signifies a new era, politically, militarily, economically, and most importantly, strategically. Ankara serves as a role model in the defense industry. Riyadh possesses immense financial power. Islamabad holds nuclear power. The combination of all these will enable all three countries to determine balances across a vast geography. Today, we present to you the analysis prepared by Mr. Sertaç Aksan for TRT Haber on this topic. Perhaps one of the most critical signatures of recent years was executed in Mecca. A defense alliance was signed between Turkey, Pakistan, and Saudi Arabia. Although military matters come to mind first because it is termed defense, this cooperation could actually produce highly critical outcomes across a vast geography. Of course, one of the key points we must emphasize here is that all three countries possess unique characteristics. Turkey stands out among the trio in areas such as the defense industry, next-generation warfare doctrines, and knowing what to do and how to do it. Saudi Arabia, on the other hand, is the financial strongest member of the trio. Its extensive financial resources are critical for accelerating initiatives in which the Riyadh administration is involved. Pakistan stands as the sole nuclear power in the Islamic world. Additionally, with a population exceeding 250 million, it is the most populous country in the alliance. What should we understand from the Mecca Agreement? Before answering this question, it is necessary to fully understand the current picture. Due to the Russia-Ukraine war, Europe is going through its most chaotic period since World War II. The future of the European Union remains uncertain. Current developments are clear, such as Israel's occupation mindset, aiming to turn the Middle East into hell, and Iran spreading fire across the entire Gulf. On the other side, waters are steadily heating up in the Asia-Pacific. China's struggle with Taiwan and the United States' desire to take concrete steps against China as soon as possible make the process even more complex. Regional conflicts, migrations, conventional wars, cyber attacks, and hybrid threats

point and very significant accelerations could be experienced, especially in the military projects. At this juncture, Ankara's leading position in the defense industry is highly valuable. Chinkara mentions that a faster development process could take place in certain critical projects. Financial power is certainly not the only feature of the Riyadh administration. Mr. Chinkara also highlights that the Saudis are the most strategic partner in the region for the United States. In the bracket he opens for Pakistan, he naturally refers first to its nuclear power. However, he also states that the Islamabad administration is at a very good point, particularly in terms of its air force. Professor Chinkara emphasizes that Turkey's influence in nearby regions such as Syria, Iraq, and the Eastern Mediterranean, Saudi Arabia's power over the Gulf and the Middle Eastern countries, and Pakistan's dominant role in its own surroundings must be read together. Consequently, he adds that the signature to be executed by these three countries will create an impact across a broad spectrum. At this point, he opens a parenthesis and says, in the coming period, different countries, primarily Egypt, Qatar, may want to join this alliance, especially while the issues of Iran and Yemen are passing so intensely and painfully. It would not be a surprise to me if the tripartite alliance takes a concrete step regarding Yemen. Another issue that needs to be emphasized regarding the Mecca agreement is how the United States and Israel will react to this new process. Professor Gökhan Çinkara first addresses the United States side of the coin. He states that the Washington administration maintains an extremely warm and active relationship with Turkey. He emphasizes that they are also very close with Saudi Arabia. In addition to this, he adds that the US has been unable to shift its attention to other regions due to Israel's aggression. He shares the view that the signature signed among Turkey, Pakistan, and Saudi Arabia will be viewed positively and even supported by the US. Furthermore, he explains that the new tripartite alliance could also exert an influence on Iran in some way, which would ultimately serve the interests of the US as well. Genocidal Israel, on the other hand, is perhaps one of the biggest losers of the Mecca Agreement. The Tel Aviv administration will naturally be unhappy to see three countries that can act as a bloc when necessary. Professor Gökhan Çinkara points out that Israel could use this in domestic politics under the guise of an alliance is being formed against us, quote-unquote. However, he adds that the Israel opposition will also develop new rhetoric to prevent this because they too realize that the path toward agreements with other countries must somehow be taken. Lastly, Professor Çinkara underlines that although it is discussed mainly through military developments, the alliance will possess a very serious capacity for dialogue, and highly strategic results could be achieved in areas such as economic development, regional peace, and comprehensive cooperation. Until next week, goodbye.

Dear listeners, I'm Seyran. In this episode of Travelogue, I bid farewell to the graceful lights of the East and set off for Turkey's capital, Ankara. As my plane took off from one and climbed into the sky, my mind was filled both with the excitement of new adventures and the warmth of friendships I would soon reunite with. This journey, however, was not only about exploration, it was also about celebration, joining the joy of a wedding. Elif, the neighbor of the elegant Mrs. Güneş, whom I had met in Istanbul, was getting married in Ankara. Mrs. Güneş herself was also coming to the city for the wedding. I decided to head to the capital for a long stay, both to attend this beautiful event and to explore Ankara to the fullest. Moreover, I had also arranged my ticket back home from Ankara. During this time, I was preparing not only for the wedding, but also for an Eastern Express adventure by train and a tour along the Black Sea coast. I was also planning day trips to nearby cities, hoping to experience the heart of Anatolia more closely. When my plane landed at Esenboğa Airport in the early morning, Ankara was just waking up. On the way from the airport to my hotel in Kızılay, the capital greeted me with all its gravity and dignity. With its wide boulevards, orderly structures, and hidden stories tucked behind stone walls, Ankara immediately envelops you in a different atmosphere. As soon as I arrived at the hotel, I took a short rest, changed my clothes, and then, with a light hunger in my stomach and curiosity on my palate, I stepped out

side. My very first mission was to taste a flavor unique to this city, Ankara simidi. I stopped in front of a small bakery on a street corner. On the counter were stacks of crispy bagels, still holding on to their warmth. Ankara simit was different from Istanbul's. Its darker color, the roasted scent of sesame, and that famous crunch all revealed themselves in the very first bite. The sesame seeds were spread generously and evenly, the crust baked to a perfect crisp in a stone oven. Its exterior was hard and crunchy, while the inside was soft and pulled apart in delicate strands. This special texture came from the resting of the dough and the perfect harmony between molasses, sesame, and oven heat. I took a glass of strong black tea with it. Sitting on a bench by the pavement, I enjoyed my breakfast while watching people pass by. In Ankara, waking to the soft coolness of a summer morning, government workers rushed across the boulevards with hurried steps. Some young people lingered in cafes chatting, and elderly residents waited at bus stops in the comfort of a shade. Despite the summer calm, the city began its day with a quiet but determined energy. That simple breakfast with a crunchy simit gave me the most genuine taste of the city's rhythm. After breakfast, I set my course toward the most meaningful place in the heart of the city, Anıtkabir, the eternal resting place of Gazi Mustafa Kemal Atatürk. As I walked from Kızılay toward Tandoğan, I felt both curiosity and reverence. When I reached the Lion Road, this feeling turned into a profound silence of respect. The road, built stone by stone to guide one's steps with a measured rhythm, slowed not only my pace, but also my thoughts. The lion statues lined on both sides stood like silent guardians of strength and dignity. With every step, the noise inside me began to fade. When I finally stood before the mausoleum, time itself seemed to pause. Among the stone walls that had witnessed a nation's history, the flag rising toward the sky and the pine trees encircling the site, there was a solemn stillness. I then visited the museums. Documents on display at the War of Independence Museum, artifacts from the wartime years, and Atatürk's personal belongings. Each one was not just a relic, but a living testimony. In that place, I was witnessing not only the life of a leader, but also the awakening of a people. As I walked across the wide courtyard that opens to the front of the mausoleum, I was left face to face with Anıtkabir's grandeur. The sky was clear, the breeze was gentle. Everything seemed to move slower, as if the stones themselves were telling history in this vast silence.

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Following the news, the Voice of Turkey will present you with travelogue and some Turkish music.

And now the news. President Recep Tayyip Erdogan said on Friday that the Justice and Development AK Party's 25-year journey has brought about historic transformation in Turkey, highlighting its record in democracy, infrastructure, defense, technology, and foreign policy. In an article marking the party's 25th anniversary, Erdogan said AK Party was founded on August 14, 2001, with the aim of reshaping Turkey's future, strengthening the bond between the state and citizens, and ensuring that the country could make its own decisions. "Nothing will ever be the same in Turkey again," Erdogan recalled saying when the party was founded, adding that its greatest source of confidence was the will of the people. He said the party emerged as a common hope for millions who faced restrictions on their rights, carried the burden of crises, and sought a more prosperous future for their children. "Looking back today, we see that AK Party's quarter century corresponds to historic transformation for Turkey," Erdogan said. He said democratic legitimacy had been strengthened, the state's capacity to deliver public services had improved, and participation in public life had expanded. Referring to July 15, 2016 coup attempt as one of the most severe tests of democratic legitimacy, Erdogan said Turkish people had demonstrated that no power outside the ballot box could determine the country's future. "This determined stance was a historic turning point in leaving the era of tutelage behind, strengthening civilian politics and consolidating our democracy," he said. Erdogan highlighted investments in education, healthcare, transportation, energy, social policies, and urban development, saying public services had been expanded across the country and economic and social participation had been strengthened. He also pointed to advances in defense industry and high technology, saying Turkey had significantly reduced its dependence on foreign suppliers in strategic areas. He cited unmanned aerial vehicles, domestically developed Khan fighter jet, warships, and air defense systems, as well as Tok electric vehicle, the country's space program, nuclear energy investments, and natural gas discoveries in the Black Sea as symbols of Turkey's new confidence. "Going forward, we will turn this accumulated experience into a new leap in artificial intelligence, semiconductors, energy technologies, and high-value-added production," he said. Erdogan also said Turkey had become an influential actor in an increasingly multipolar international system, pursuing a multidimensional foreign policy based on national interests, diplomacy, dialogue, and humanitarian responsibility. He said Turkey had strengthened

in its ties with the Turkic and Islamic worlds, while advocating for the rights of the oppressed on international platforms. He described Turkey as a strong NATO ally, an active G20 member, a leading member of the Organization of Islamic Cooperation, and a key actor in Europe's security architecture. From the Black Sea to the Middle East, the Caucasus to Africa, we are contributing to peace and stability across a broad geography, he said. Erdogan also reiterated his call that the world is bigger than five, arguing for greater representation and accountable institutions, particularly the UN Security Council. Erdogan said the party had faced numerous challenges over its 25-year journey, including terrorist attacks, regional wars, irregular migration, COVID-19 pandemic, economic volatility. Referring to February 6, 2023 earthquakes, he said the disaster affected 11 provinces and millions of citizens had caused deep wounds across the country. He said the government had mobilized all state resources from the outset and had made significant progress in rebuilding affected cities, including through housing, production infrastructure, social services, and the preservation of historical heritage. Erdogan said AK Party's strength over 25 years had come from its bond of hearts with Turkish people, but added that this experience also carried a responsibility to constantly renew itself. He said the party must openly assess changing public expectations, young people's search for future, the impact of economic difficulties on daily life, and the country's political practices. He pledged to continue fighting inflation while expanding production, investment, and employment. He described the century of Turkey as the country's shared vision for the second century of the Republic. The century of Turkey is the name of our shared determination for the future of the second century of our Republic. We envision a Turkey with a strong democracy, a productive economy, leadership in technology, and influential foreign policy and strong social solidarity, he said. The 25th anniversary of AK Party's historic threshold at which we assess the experience of the past and set out the roadmap for a new era, Erdogan said, adding that the party would continue its journey with the same determination by keeping its reform agenda alive and focusing on the opportunities of the future. Turkey and Egypt have agreed to deepen coordination on regional crises, with Foreign Minister Hakan Fidan saying bilateral ties are at an excellent level under the leadership of the two countries' presidents. Speaking alongside his Egyptian counterpart, Badr Abdelati, after talks in the coastal city of El Alamein on Thursday, Fidan said Ankara and Cairo share a common approach on several key regional issues, including Gaza and Libya. Fidan said Turkey and Egypt agreed on the need to take more serious measures regarding the situation in Gaza without providing further details. The two countries have maintained close consultations over the conflict and humanitarian situation in the Palestinian enclave, while calling for stronger international efforts to address the crisis. Abdelati said the two countries face numerous challenges in the region and should remain in constant consultation. "We have a political will to advance our relations," he said, adding that Ankara and Cairo also seek to strengthen coordination between their private sectors. Abdelati also thanked Turkish people for according a warm welcome to Egyptian striker Mohamed Salah, who recently joined Trabzonspor, a Turkish football club. "We thank Turkish people for the warm welcome extended to star player Mohamed Salah of Trabzonspor, which has touched our hearts," Abdelati said on Thursday at his joint news conference with Turkish Foreign Minister Hakan Fidan. U.S. Treasury Secretary Scott Bessent has threatened to subject Iran to economic isolation like the world has never seen before, adding that new measures are expected next week. "It will be a combination of economic isolation like the world has never seen before," Bessent told television network Newsmax on Thursday, adding that the continued blockade in the Strait of Hormuz will keep anything from going in or out of the Iranian ports. "Watch this space for more announcements coming next week," he said. Bessent described a two-pronged approach featuring financial pressure and a physical blockade of the ports. Vice President J.D. Vance said earlier that the top U.S. priority in the war on Iran was bringing oil and gasoline prices down for Americans, with preventing Tehran from acquiring a nuclear weapon now ranking second. The tougher stance contrasts with remarks by Bessent on August 4th,
when he told CNBC that an agreement

agreement with Tehran to reopen the Strait of Hormuz could be reached within days. Those comments sent Wall Street higher and oil prices lower. In July, the Treasury Department expanded sanctions targeting Iran's shipping and financial networks following renewed Iranian attacks on international vessels in the Strait of Hormuz. Saudi Crown Prince Mohammed bin Salman and U.S. Central Command CENTCOM Chief Admiral Brad Cooper discussed efforts to reduce regional tensions on Thursday. Crown Prince Mohammed received Cooper for a meeting, the official Saudi press agency reported, without specifying where the talks were held. The two sides discussed Saudi-U.S. cooperation in defense fields, regional developments, and ongoing efforts to de-escalate tensions and strengthen security and stability across the region, the news agency added. On Thursday, Saudi Arabia announced that 13 countries formally joined a multinational defensive maritime alliance, marking its effective launch. The Saudi Defense Ministry said the alliance's third planning meeting was held at the Western Fleet Command in the coastal city of Jeddah, with representatives from 39 countries participating. The ministry described the meeting as a key step towards activating the alliance. The Strait of Hormuz has seen escalating tensions amid the U.S. war on Iran, raising fears of disruptions to shipping and global energy supplies, despite diplomatic efforts to consolidate agreements on freedom of navigation through the strategic waterway. Palestinians, along with foreign and left-wing Israeli activists, held their protest on Friday in the occupied West Bank town of Kusra before heading towards three Palestinian homes that have been besieged by illegal Israeli settlers for five consecutive days. The protesters gathered in the Ras El Ain area of Kusra, south of Nablus, before moving towards the besieged homes to check on the residents and deliver essential supplies. Israeli troops prevented the activists from entering the homes, claiming the area was a closed military zone. The protesters, however, managed to deliver food, water, and other essential supplies to the residents. Earlier, illegal Israeli settlers re-erected a tent outside the homes of three Palestinian families in the Ras El Ain area as the siege entered its fifth consecutive day. Eyewitnesses said that settlers put the tent back up outside the Palestinian homes before Israeli troops arrived and dismantled it. The death toll from a magnitude 7-point earthquake that struck Colombia earlier this week has risen to 281, with hundreds of people still missing, the EFE news agency reported on Friday. Citing Colombian authorities, the agency said 3,971 people have been reported injured and 379 remain missing. The quake struck western Colombia on Monday, causing widespread destruction in several cities and damaging homes, schools, hospitals, and other critical infrastructure. The epicenter was near San Jose del Palmar in the department of Chocó, with tremors felt in other parts of the country, including Bogota, as well as neighboring countries. Rescue teams have been searching through collapsed buildings for survivors, while authorities have warned that the window for finding people alive under the rubble is narrowing. Pakistan Prime Minister Shahbaz Sharif has warned India that every drop of Indus water is a red line for Pakistan, stressing that Islamabad wants peace but will respond forcefully to any threat to its sovereignty or defense. Addressing a ceremony on Thursday in capital Islamabad, marking the inauguration of the Yadgari Fatah monument on the eve of Pakistan's 80th Independence Day, Sharif said that Pakistan's desire for peace should not be interpreted as weakness. Pakistan wants peace, not war, and that desiring peace should not be perceived as a sign of weakness, he said. With dignity and determination, we are resolute for peace. He said Pakistan emerged as a guarantor of peace in the region, but warned that any challenge to its sovereignty or defense would trigger a stronger response. If anyone challenges Pakistan's sovereignty and defense, they will receive an even stronger reply than in May 2025, said the premier, referring to military confrontation between Pakistan and India in 2025. At least six people were killed when torrential rains hit eastern Japan, triggering severe flooding, landslides, and widespread transformation disruptions. Local media reported on Friday, Japan's weather agency issued its highest level 5 heavy rain warning for more than

one-third of municipalities in Chiba Prefecture near Tokyo, as authorities urge residents to take immediate measures to protect themselves, according to Kyoto News. Flooded roads were reported across Chiba, trapping vehicles and causing traffic congestion, and several municipalities received level 5 landslide warnings. Evacuation orders were issued for more than 400,000 people in Chiba and Ibaraki prefectures at one point. According to the Fire and Disaster Management Agency, around 102,600 people in Chiba remain under evacuation orders as of Friday morning. More than 200 evacuation centers were established across Chiba, Ibaraki, Saitama, and Gunma prefectures. According to authorities, there were 6 deaths in Chiba, including people found in floodwaters and vehicles trapped on inundated roads. Around 7,000 people were forced to spend the night at Narita Airport after train and bus services were disrupted. Chiba's Chiyo Ward recorded 115 millimeters of rain in 1 hour on Thursday night, roughly equivalent to its average rainfall for the entire month of August. And that was the news brought to you by the Voice of Turkey's English language transmission, originally broadcast live from Ankara.

Hello, the listeners. This week's feature is about the new macro agreement and asks the question, a new era begins, why is macro agreement is important? The macro agreement signed between Turkey, Pakistan, and Saudi Arabia signifies a new era, politically, militarily, economically, and most importantly, strategically. Ankara serves as a role model in the defense industry. Riyadh possesses immense financial power. Islamabad holds nuclear power. The combination of all these will enable all three countries to determine balances across a vast geography. Today, we present to you the analysis prepared by Mr. Sertaç Aksan for TRT Haber on this topic. Perhaps one of the most critical signatures of recent years was executed in Mecca. A defense alliance was signed between Turkey, Pakistan, and Saudi Arabia. Although military matters come to mind first because it is termed defense, this cooperation could actually produce highly critical outcomes across a vast geography. Of course, one of the key points we must emphasize here is that all three countries possess unique characteristics. Turkey stands out among the trio in areas such as the defense industry, next-generation warfare doctrines, and knowing what to do and how to do it. Saudi Arabia, on the other hand, is the financial strongest member of the trio. Its extensive financial resources are critical for accelerating initiatives in which the Riyadh administration is involved. Pakistan stands as the sole nuclear power in the Islamic world. Additionally, with a population exceeding 250 million, it is the most populous country in the alliance. What should we understand from the Mecca Agreement? Before answering this question, it is necessary to fully understand the current picture. Due to the Russia-Ukraine war, Europe is going through its most chaotic period since World War II. The future of the European Union remains uncertain. Current developments are clear, such as Israel's occupation mindset, aiming to turn the Middle East into hell, and Iran spreading fire across the entire Gulf. On the other side, waters are steadily heating up in the Asia-Pacific. China's struggle with Taiwan and the United States' desire to take concrete steps against China as soon as possible make the process even more complex. Regional conflicts, migrations, conventional wars, cyber attacks, and hybrid threats are perhaps more intense than ever. At the end of the day, everyone is trying to adapt to this new era, strengthen their position and declare their side. It is precisely at this point that the agreement signed between Turkey, Saudi Arabia, and Pakistan gains immense importance. The signature of the three countries will affect a vast geography. According to Professor Gökhan Çınkar from Necmettin Erbakan University, one of the most significant outputs of the alliance agreement signed between the three countries will be through joint partnerships. He states that Saudi Arabia could stand out with its financial power at this point, and very significant accelerations could be experienced, especially in the military projects. At this juncture, Ankara's leading position in the defense industry is highly valuable. Çınkara mentions that a faster development process could take place in certain critical projects. Financial power is certainly not the only feature of the Riyadh administration. Mr. Çınkara also highlights that the Saudis are the most strategic partner in the region for the United States. In the bracket he opens for Pakistan, he naturally refers first to its nuclear power. However, he also states that the Islamabad administration is at a very good point, particularly in terms of its air force.

Professor Cinque emphasizes that Turkey's influence in nearby regions such as Syria, Iraq, and the Eastern Mediterranean, Saudi Arabia's power over the Gulf and the Middle Eastern countries, and Pakistan's dominant role in its own surroundings must be read together. Consequently, he adds that the signature to be executed by these three countries will create an impact across a broad spectrum. At this point, he opens a parenthesis and says, in the coming period, different countries, primarily Egypt, Qatar, may want to join this alliance, especially while the issues of Iran and Yemen are passing so intensely and painfully. It would not be a surprise to me if the tripartite alliance takes a concrete step regarding Yemen. Another issue that needs to be emphasized regarding the Mecca agreement is how the United States and Israel will react to this new process. Professor Gökhan Cinkara first addresses the United States side of the coin. He states that the Washington administration maintains an extremely warm and active relationship with Turkey. He emphasizes that they are also very close with Saudi Arabia. In addition to these, he adds that the US has been unable to shift its attention to other regions due to Israel's aggression. He shares the view that the signature signed among Turkey, Pakistan, and Saudi Arabia will be viewed positively and even supported by the US. Furthermore, he explains that the new tripartite alliance could also exert an influence on Iran in some way, which would ultimately serve the interests of the US as well. Genocidal Israel, on the other hand, is perhaps one of the biggest losers of the Mecca Agreement. The Tel Aviv administration will naturally be unhappy to see three countries that can act as a bloc when necessary. Professor Gökhan Cinkara points out that Israel could use this in domestic politics under the guise of an alliance is being formed against us, quote-unquote. However, he adds that the Israel opposition will also develop new rhetoric to prevent this because they too realize that the path toward agreements with other countries must somehow be taken. Lastly, Professor Cinkara underlines that although it is discussed mainly through military developments, the alliance will possess a very serious capacity for dialogue, and highly strategic results could be achieved in areas such as economic development, regional peace, and comprehensive cooperation. Until next week, goodbye.

Dear listeners, I'm Seyran. In this episode of Travelogue, I bid farewell to the graceful lights of the East and set off for Turkey's capital, Ankara. As my plane took off from one and climbed into the sky, my mind was filled both with the excitement of new adventures and the warmth of friendships I would soon reunite with. This journey, however, was not only about exploration. It was also about celebration, joining the joy of a wedding. Elif, the neighbor of the elegant Mrs. Güneş, whom I had met in Istanbul, was getting married in Ankara. Mrs. Güneş herself was also coming to the city for the wedding. I decided to head to the capital for a long stay, both to attend this beautiful event and to explore Ankara to the fullest. Moreover, I had also arranged my ticket back home from Ankara. During this time, I was preparing not only for the wedding, but also for an Eastern Express adventure by train and a tour along the Black Sea coast. I was also planning day trips to nearby cities, hoping to experience the heart of Anatolia more closely. When my plane landed at Esenboğa Airport in the early morning, Ankara was just waking up. On the way from the airport to my hotel in Kızılay, the capital greeted me with all its gravity and dignity. With its wide boulevards, orderly structures, and hidden stories tucked behind stone walls, Ankara immediately envelops you in a different atmosphere. As soon as I arrived at the hotel, I took a short rest, changed my clothes, and then, with a light hunger in my stomach and curiosity on my palate, I stepped outside. My very first mission was to taste a flavor unique to this city, Ankara simidi. I stopped in front of a small bakery on a street corner. On the counter were stacks of crispy bagels, still holding on to their warmth. Ankara simit was different from Istanbul's. Its darker color, the roasted scent of sesame, and that famous crunch all revealed themselves in the very first bite. The sesame seeds were spread generously and evenly, the crust baked to a perfect crisp in a stone oven. Its exterior was hard and crunchy, while the inside was soft and pulled apart in delicate strands. This special texture came from the resting of the dough and the perfect harmony between molasses, sesame, and oven heat. I took a glass of strong black tea with it, sitting on a

Bench by the pavement, I enjoyed my breakfast while watching people pass by. In Ankara, waking to the soft coolness of a summer morning, government workers rushed across the boulevards with hurried steps. Some young people lingered in cafes chatting, and elderly residents waited at bus stops in the comfort of a shade. Despite the summer calm, the city began its day with a quiet but determined energy. That simple breakfast with a crunchy simit gave me the most genuine taste of the city's rhythm. After breakfast, I set my course toward the most meaningful place in the heart of the city, Anıtkabir, the eternal resting place of Gazi Mustafa Kemal Atatürk. As I walked from Kızılay toward Tandoğan, I felt both curiosity and reverence. When I reached the Lion Road, this feeling turned into a profound silence of respect. The road, built stone by stone to guide one's steps with a measured rhythm, slowed not only my pace, but also my thoughts. The lion statues lined on both sides stood like silent guardians of strength and dignity. With every step, the noise inside me began to fade. When I finally stood before the mausoleum, time itself seemed to pause. Among the stone walls that had witnessed a nation's history, the flag rising toward the sky and the pine trees encircling the site, there was a solemn stillness. I then visited the museums. Documents on display at the War of Independence Museum, artifacts from the wartime years, and Atatürk's personal belongings. Each one was not just a relic, but a living testimony. In that place, I was witnessing not only the life of a leader, but also the awakening of a people. As I walked across the wide courtyard that opens to the front of the mausoleum, I was left face to face with Anıtkabir's grandeur. The sky was clear, the breeze was gentle. Everything seemed to move slower, as if the stones themselves were telling history in this vast silence. I paused and lifted my head. The towering columns, the flagpole, the sharp lines reaching into the sky, they made me feel so small. Just then, the sharp, rhythmic sound of footsteps echoed from the far end of the courtyard. The changing of the guard ceremony had begun. At first, it was a single pair of boots striking the stone, then a second, a third, their echoes multiplying yet never overtaking one another. A steady march, as if racing with time. The soldiers holding their heads high with pride slowly approached the guards before the mausoleum. Each step was both an act of respect and a ritual etched into the nation's memory. The ceremony was so flawless that everyone in the courtyard fell silent. No one asked questions, they simply watched. The solemnity of the moment allowed no disturbance. The rigid, statuesque stance of the guard assuming duty stirred in me a peculiar pride. It was not just a change of watch. It was as if the past was being entrusted to the present, and the present to the future. I lingered in the courtyard a while longer. The statuesque soldiers, the deep stillness seeping from the stones, and the echoing footsteps resonated within me. That day in Ankara took on a whole new meaning with this ceremony. My first day in Ankara was not just a city tour, but the re-establishment of a profound bond with history. With Anıtkabir's solemn dignity, the liveliness of its squares, and the calm of its streets, this city offered me a multi-layered story. Yet this was only the beginning. Ahead lay Elif's wedding. During my stay in Ankara, Travelogue will host many more stories. In the next episode, I will continue my explorations through the streets of the capital. Stay with me. Until then, goodbye.

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The first one by Zeynep Salih, followed by a song by Tarkan.

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